0: Hey, Dad.
1: Hey, what's up, Sonny?
0: Can you tell us the gospel again?
1: Of course I can. All right, you guys take a seat.
0: But this time, start all the way from the beginning.
1: All right, I'll start all the way at the beginning, just for you, at Genesis.

has to pay that. The moment that you sin, your life has been indebted, and his mercy is the only reason he ain't yet collected. So that's why they would sacrifice lambs in their places, but it didn't clear the debt, it was just a partial payment. Now we gonna take a recap and see the Lord working. Nothing was an accident.

The Lord is good, a stronghold in the day of trouble, and he knows those who take refuge in him. We don't live in this world very long until we are initiated, as it may be, with the idea that every day isn't going to be a great day. We recognize that there are going to be days when there are going to be trouble. There are going to be weeks of trouble. There are going to be months of trouble, in some cases years of trouble. Many a soul has known the low, dark clouds of discouragement and a long, black tunnel of despair. But in spite of that, there is a refuge and a source of strength for all God's children in the time of trouble. His wisdom and goodness will work things out for our good and for his glory. God has a way of getting us through the difficult, dark times. When he is near, we can gain from his strength. When the presence of God is there and we are strengthened by that, we think that, hey, I can do this, I can travel on. There is strength in his providence. There is added strength through the promise of God. I will never leave you nor forsake you. You can take that to the bank. I will never, ever leave you or forsake you. That will get you through a lot of difficult times. Anyone looking for hope may look to God, who is personally, actively, and perpetually good. And you can go to him for strength, which is found in his presence, his providence, and his promises. And even in our most troubled times, may we be reminded that God knows those who trust in him and will know us forever if we continue to trust in him. The Lord is good, a stronghold in the day of trouble, and he knows those who take refuge in him. Father, we thank you for your goodness, for your mercy. We thank you for dying on a cross for each one of us. Nothing that we deserve, but something you did because you love us and you're good. Lord, there are no doubt

some in this setting today who are going through difficult, tough, hard times with no sight at the end of the dark tunnel. And my prayer is that they could look to you, seek your face, and allow you to work in their lives. For you indeed are good, and we give you thanks and praise for that. In Jesus' name, amen.

Your unfailing love, O Lord, is as vast as the heavens. Your faithfulness reaches beyond the clouds. Your righteousness is like the mighty mountains, your justice like the ocean depths. You care for people and animals alike, O Lord. How precious is your unfailing love, O God. All humanity finds shelter in the shadow of your wings. You feed them from the abundance of your own house, letting them drink from your river of delights. For you are the fountain of life, the light by which we see. Psalm 36, verses 5 through 9.

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0: Then Jesus went out to the lakeshore again and taught the crowds that were coming to him. As he walked along, he saw Levi, son of Alphaeus, sitting at his tax collector's booth.
1: Follow me and be my disciple,
0: Jesus said to him. So Levi got up and followed him. Later, Levi invited Jesus and his disciples to his home as dinner guests, along with many tax collectors and other disreputable sinners. There were many people of this kind among Jesus' followers. But when the teachers of religious law, who were Pharisees, saw him eating with tax collectors and other sinners, they asked his disciples,
2: "Why does he eat with such scum?"
0: When Jesus heard this,

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1: When I go down in the river to pray, studying about that good old way, and who shall wear the robe and crown, good Lord, show me the way. Oh, brother, come on down. Come on down, won't you come on down? Oh, brother, come on down, down in the river to pray. When I go down in the river to pray, studying about the good old way, two shall wear the robe and crown, dear Lord, show me the way. Oh, sister, come on down, come on down, won't you come on down? Oh, sister, come on down,

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Lead me by your truth and teach me. For you are the God who saves me. All day long I put my hope in you. 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

0: 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We wrote down the attributes in the clinic. We wanted to be strong and comforting and kind and a place where people know they would be loved. And thus came the lion, Aslan, which is representing Jesus in the Chronicles of Narnia, and Aslan Clinic.
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Then Jesus said to the Jews who had believed him, "If you continue in my word, you really are my disciples. You will know the truth, and the truth will set you free." "We're descendants of Abraham," they answered him, "and we've never been enslaved to anyone. How can you say you will become free?" Jesus responded, "Truly I tell you, everyone who commits sin is a slave of sin. A slave does not remain in the household forever, but a son does remain forever. So if the Son sets you free, you really will be free." John 8:31-36.

I passed on to you what was most important and what had also been passed on to me. Christ died for our sins, just as the scriptures said. He was buried, and he was raised from the dead on the third day, just as the scriptures said. He was seen by Peter, and then by the 12. After that, he was seen by more than 500 of his followers at one time, most of whom are still alive, though some have died. Then he was seen by James, and later by all the apostles. Last of all, as though I had been born at the wrong time, I also saw him. 1 Corinthians 15:3-8.

Lord is a shelter for the oppressed, a refuge in times of trouble. Those who know your name trust in you. For you, O Lord, do not abandon those who search for you. Psalm 9, verses 9 to 10.

0: Don't let no insurance be an obstacle for early detection, especially with breast cancer. 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I'm Rebecca White, family nurse practitioner at Aslan Health. The Minnesota SAGE program is to assist low-income, uninsured women to undergo cancer screening. When cancer is found at a localized level, 5-year survival rate is 99%. But if it went other places in the body, the 5-year survival rate is 22%.
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0: what's Jesus going to do at the end of the age?
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0: What must a person do to be saved?
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0: What is the gospel?
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God's way is perfect. All the Lord's promises prove true. He is a shield for all who look to him for protection. For who is God except the Lord? Who but our God is a solid rock? God is my strong fortress, and he makes my way perfect. 2 Samuel 22, verses 31 through 33.

I wait quietly before God, for my victory comes from Him. He alone is my rock and my salvation, my fortress where I will never be shaken. Psalm 62, verses 1 through 2.

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He alone is my rock and my salvation, my fortress where I will not be shaken. My victory and honor come from God alone.

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0: I prayed to the Lord and he answered me. 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Those who look to him for help will be radiant with joy. 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Psalm 34:4-5.
1: Have you resisted temptation to the point of shedding blood? 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

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There was no strife. 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

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Psalm 33, verses 20 through 22.

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died for everyone so that those who receive his new life will no longer live for themselves. Instead, they will live for Christ, who died and was raised for them. So we have stopped evaluating others from a human point of view. At one time, we thought of Christ merely from a human point of view. How differently we know him now. This means that anyone who belongs to Christ has become a new person. The old life is gone, a new life has begun. 2 Corinthians 5, verse 15 to 17.

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For it is by grace you have been saved through faith. And this not from yourselves, it is the gift of God. Not by works, so that no one can boast. For we are God's workmanship, created in Christ Jesus to do good works, which God prepared in advance for us to do. Ephesians 2:8-10.

I have set the Lord always before me. Because he is at my right hand, I shall not be shaken. Therefore, my heart is glad and my whole being rejoices. My flesh also dwells secure. Psalm 16:8-9.

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Romans 1:16.

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Then you will experience God's peace, which exceeds anything we can understand. His peace will guard your hearts and minds as you live in Christ Jesus. And now, dear brothers and sisters, one final thing. 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Philippians 4, verses 6 to 8.

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But now God has shown us a way to be made right with him without keeping the requirements of the law. As was promised in the writings of Moses and the prophets long ago, we are made right with God by placing our faith in Jesus Christ. And this is true for everyone who believes, no matter who we are. For everyone has sinned. We all fall short of God's glorious standard. Yet God, with undeserved kindness, declares that we are righteous. He did this through Christ Jesus when he freed us from the penalty for our sins. For God presented Jesus as the sacrifice for sin. People are made right with God when they believe that Jesus sacrificed his life, shedding his blood. This sacrifice shows that God was being fair when he held back and did not punish those who sinned in times past. For he was looking ahead and including them in what he would do in this present time. God did this to demonstrate his righteousness. For he himself is fair and just, and he declares sinners to be right in his

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0: Welcome to Searchlight, a survey through Scripture with Pastor John Corson. It is our desire to bring you a systematic study of the entire Bible, chapter by chapter, book by book. On our last Searchlight program, we began looking at an interesting truth about God's calling on our lives. That truth is found in Romans chapter 11, verse 29. This verse says that the gifts and callings of God are irrevocable. That is, God will not take back the gifts and callings that He has placed on our lives, no matter how bad we blow it. Let's now join Pastor John for our teaching in progress and learn about this amazing promise of God.
1: It's not change yourself. That's impossible. It's a losing battle. You're getting older. You're not going to win. It's not pamper yourself. That's frustration perpetually. Every era, the word is this: die to self and live for others. Jesus said, whoever loses his life for my sake, that is for my cause, will find it. But if you live for yourself, you're going to lose it. Give yourself away. Use the gifts that God has given you, the calling that He's placed upon you, and go for it in giving yourself to others. Forget about yourself. Even though our whole generation is caught up in this mentality, in the 50s, the best-selling magazine in our nation was a magazine entitled Life. In the 60s, though, a new bestseller was published called People. That interests me because people is a part of life, but it's not all of life. Life is bigger than people. In the 70s, the best-selling new magazine was Us. Now, Us is part of people, but not all of people, which is part of life, but not all of life. So we go from life to people to us. In the 80s, the best-selling new magazine was Self. Now, Self is part of us, but not all of us, which is part of people, but not all of people, which is part of life, but not all of life. So we go from life to people to us to self. If you want to make a million, publish a magazine called Me. And when you open it up, have it just be a mirror. You'll make a million, I'm convinced of it. Because that's where people are at, caught up in themselves, living for themselves, and miserable in the process. Jesus said, the key is giving yourself away in ministry, denying yourself and living for others, you see. That story that is true, that portrays it so perfectly for me. In the Sierra Nevada mountain range, about 20 years ago now, a man was walking, hiking on a fall day, several miles from where he parked his vehicle. The temperature dropped precipitously, and clouds began to form that were ominous, dark, threatening. He realized that a storm was coming unexpectedly, so he headed back to where he left his car. But on the way, man, the snow began to fall. He wasn't prepared for it. He hurried, but it fell heavier and heavier. He was caught up in an unexpected, unseasonal blizzard. It was a whiteout. And he wandered around, not able to see 2 feet in front of him. And as the hours passed by, he felt his body giving out. He was freezing. He felt that deadly lethargy creep in. He knew that if he gave into the lethargy and just sat down and rested like his body was telling him to do, that he would never give up again or get up again, that he would die. And yet it was so overwhelming, this lethargy, that finally he just caved in and sat down by a tree in the midst of this blizzard, knowing he would die. But as he sat down, amazingly, he felt something next to him. He brushed away the snow, and it was a body. Somebody else, also caught up in the storm, had stopped at the same exact spot, given up, and was now covered with snow. He brushed away the flakes and felt for a pulse and found there was still a bit of life flowing through that body. And he stood up, and with superhuman strength, he took that body and he put it on his shoulders and he began to walk. And he walked about 100 feet, just moving almost instinctively, just walking in any direction. He moved about 100 feet when he came right face to door with a cabin. A cabin was only 100 feet away from where he would have given up. He didn't see it because of the blizzard. But once he attempted to save somebody else and started moving, he found a cabin. And in the cabin, there was a man cooking dinner with a fire going. And both of those travelers caught in that unexpected storm were saved. He saved himself by saving another. By helping out somebody else, he himself stood and walked and was warmed. And I'll tell you, you who feel like you're giving up and just want to sit down and die, the key is giving out. The gifts that God has given you, the calling he's placed upon you. And you say, well, John, I agree with that, but you don't know where I've been. Certainly the calling is no longer on my life. The gifts have been taken from my life. I've been so iniquitous. I've sinned so badly. Are you more iniquitous than Samson? A man who was used mightily against the Philistines. But you know the story. Fell in love with a lady who had honey lips and a poisoned heart. Delilah. Oh, please, Sammy, she said. Please, please, tell me the secret of your strength. Well, babe, I'll tell you. If you put leather thongs around me, bowstrings of raw leather, I'll be as impotent as any other man. Oh, thanks, Sammy. He falls asleep on her lap. She ties him up with the leather strings, calls for the Philistines. Samson, wake up, the Philistines are here. He stands up and snaps those babies off and does the Philistines in. And Delilah looks at him and said, you lied to me. Okay, babe, I'll tell you what. I'm sorry, forgive me. If you put new ropes around me, not these leather bowstrings, but new ropes, green ropes, man, I'll be like any other individual. And he falls asleep again. And while he's sleeping, she gets some new ropes and ties him up. Sammy, the Philistines are here again. Amazing. And he wakes up and pops those babies off like they were threads and takes on the Philistines. And she begins to cry. Oh, you lied to me, Samson. And she continually hounded him. Okay. If you weave my hair. Ooh, watch out, Samson. You're getting a little close now. If you weave my hair, then I'll be like any other man. And so he fell asleep, and you know the story. He woke up, and his hair was woven. Samson, the Philistines are upon thee. And he stood up, did them in, went over to her loom, and broke it. You got to wonder about Samson. What's the deal? Could anybody be that dense? Could anybody be that dumb? And she cries and weeps day after day, and finally he says, okay, I'll tell you the secret of my strength. If you cut my hair, I'll be like any other man. He fell asleep once more, and she sheared his hair. Samson, the Philistines are here. And chapter 16 of Judges tells a story. He stood up in one of the saddest verses in all the scripture, verse 20 of Judges 16. He wist not that the spirit had departed from him. And he took on the Philistines, but man, they did him in. And they took him, and we are told, they blinded him by poking out his eyes. And they bound him in brass. And they made him grind grain round and round like a oxen, like a common cattle. By the way, kids, that's what sin will do. The blinding of Samson because of sin. You will no longer see clearly if you continue in sin. You won't see things in proper perspective. The blinding of Samson. Then the binding of Samson, that's what sin will do. It'll bind you. You'll no longer be free like you once were. Emotionally, physically, and certainly spiritually, you'll no longer be free. The blinding of Samson because of sin, the binding around Samson because of sin, and the grinding that Samson was doing as the result of that sin. Life will be a grind. Round and round you'll go, saying, I'm not going nowhere. What's the deal here? Hey, ask Samson. Was Samson that stupid? I suggest to you something for your consideration. Samson knew he was going to get a haircut when he told Delilah that secret. But you see, as a Nazarite, there were three things that a Nazarite was absolutely forbidden to do. Drink wine, touch dead bodies, or get a haircut. Samson had already taken of wine at the Philistine parties, and nothing happened. He touched a dead body in the lion's carcass in which there was honey. He reached into that dead carcass and he took out honey, and again, nothing happened. And I suggest to you that Samson really thought, well, hey, I've already taken of the wine. I've already touched a dead body. I must be an exception. Nothing's going to really happen to me. So I get a haircut. If this will keep her quiet and make her happy, after all, aren't husbands supposed to love their wives and all that stuff? Whatever he was thinking. He got a haircut. I'm sure he thought he would be an exception, but he's not, and neither am I or are you. God's goodness and grace and mercy, man, maybe you haven't felt the repercussion of your rebellion, but know this, if you continue thereon, if you continue down that road, you're going to head for some real trouble. Listen, today is the day for you to stop trying the mercy, testing the patience of God. But what happened with Samson? His hair began growing again. He was brought into the temple of Dagon. And he said, Lord, use me one more time. As he stood there in the temple, he asked to be placed between the two pillars. And the anointing was there, and he pushed hard, and he brought the house down. Literally. 3,000 people in the balconies crashed to their death. And it says he killed more enemies of Israel in his death than he did throughout his life. Listen. The gifts and callings of God are without repentance. Samson wanted to be used. He was tired of life. He wanted to go to heaven. He's one of the heroes of faith. Read Hebrews 11. But he was weary of life, and he just said, Lord, use me again. Maybe you feel like your experience has been somewhat hairy. Know this. God will still use you. If, like Samson, you're willing to die to self and say, Lord, just use me. I'm tired of living for me, focused on me, concerned about me. Just use me. You too will bring the house down, because the callings and giftings of God are without repentance. You say, well, that might be true for the iniquitous person like Samson. But what about the rebellious person? It's not that I've been in iniquity, Pastor. I'm just rebelling, not doing what the Lord has asked of me. Hey, talk to Jonah. He went in the opposite direction, didn't he? Go to Nineveh, Jonah. I'm going the opposite direction, he said, as he set sail to Tarshish. A storm came. You know the story. He was swallowed by a great fish, probably a whale. And there in Jonah chapter 2, he speaks of his experience in the belly of that whale. Seaweed around his head. He was in a tight spot physically, couldn't budge. I mean, if he was in the belly of a whale, you could fit a man, but it would be real tight. So dark he couldn't see the hand in front of his face. A fish coming down the chute occasionally and popping him right in the kisser. It's hot in there, 98.6 in cramped quarters. A whale being a mammal, it would be real warm in there. And he felt like he was in hell. And he thought, I deserve to be. I've been so rebellious against God. I deserve to go to hell, to be in this place. Maybe you feel that way. God called you to go somewhere. God called you to do something. He gifted you and equipped you to carry out a task for the kingdom, but you chose to go in a different direction, and now you say today, I feel like I'm in hell. In the sense that I don't know where I'm going, nothing's happening, it's dark, fish hitting me in the face, seaweed around my head, I can't think straight. What's going on? No wonder the Lord has given up on me. Listen, the Lord didn't give up on Jonah. All the time, Jonah thought he was going nowhere, in the dark, feeling cramped, getting hot. All that time, the whale was moving in the right direction, because the gifts and callings of God are without repentance. And once Jonah said, okay, Lord, I'm sorry, the whale had the urge to regurge, barfed Jonah on the beach. Jonah comes out, his hair bleached from gastric juices, his clothes tattered, his skin white. He would look like an albino. Walks into the city, smelling like whale barf, and saying to the whole city, repent, in 40 days comes judgment. And they saw him and smelled him, and they couldn't believe what they heard about him from perhaps the fisherman that saw Jonah being deposited on the beach. And it says the whole city repented. The greatest revival in world history came from a man who previously thought, I'm going nowhere, I'm in the dark, nothing's happening because I've been so rebellious. Listen, the whale is moving. Even though you feel like I don't deserve it, God's not through with you, because the callings and giftings of God are without repentance. He doesn't take them back. Just trust in him. Number three, quickly, and we're done. Maybe your problem is not being iniquitous or rebellious, but cowardice. I don't know him. Peter swore like a sailor, like a fisherman. I don't know who he is. I have no part with him. And he swore at the very time that Jesus was being taken off to trial, where ultimately he would be crucified for Peter's sin. He cussed and swore and denied that he even knew Jesus. Why? Because of a little girl saying, I think I recognize you. Aren't you one of his followers? Cowardice. After the resurrection of Jesus, Peter said, I just can't continue on in ministry. Oh, I know he's alive, and I'm so happy about that. I believe in that totally, but I've just been such a coward. I'm just going to go back fishing. And there in John 21, he's there on the Sea of Galilee fishing all night with his buddies. And guess what? In the morning, he hears a voice calling to him from the shore of the sea. Children, hey, caught anything? And Peter answered back, nothing. It's a miracle for a fisherman to so respond. He didn't say, oh, got some great nibbles, or oh, you should have seen the ones that got away. No, Peter said, at the breaking of that day, I've caught nothing. Because you see, when you feel like, oh, I failed so badly, I'm just going to go back fishing to the old places, to the old gang, doing the old stuff, you're going to catch nothing. Jesus, they didn't know it was him, then called out, hey, put your net on the right side of the boat. And these guys, why not? Hauled up their nets and tossed them over the right side. And they pulled it in with a haul of fish that almost sunk that little boat. Why the right side? Because whatever Jesus tells you to do is the right thing. It's the right side. Regardless of how silly it might seem, whatever he says to you in your heart, to you through his word, do it. It's the right thing, the right side, because that's what Jesus said to do. And they hauled it in. And Peter said, "Man, it's the Lord." And he swam to shore. And when he got there, what did he find? Jesus by a fire with fish roasted, cooking. The very thing he went out at sea to find was there in the hand of Jesus all the time. And then Jesus said to Peter, "Peter, do you love me? Do you love me? Do you love me?" Three times he said to Peter, "Oh Lord, you know I like you. What can I say? Oh, what can I say?" Jesus didn't say, "Peter, if you love me, you're on probation. Prove yourself through 3 more years of working your way back up, and we'll see if you do well, and then we might allow you to hang out with us again." It's not what he said. "Peter, if you even like me, then feed my sheep and tend my lambs. Peter, go back to where you were before you went on this fishing expedition. Get going again." And that's what the Lord says to you who have felt as though you've chickened out, cowardice. To you who are rebellious, going in an opposite direction. To you who are iniquitous, like Samson, just playing around with sin. I don't care if you're iniquitous or rebellious or full of cowardice. The Lord would say to you today, "Hey, get a job. Get a job. Get going again. Your hair has been growing, just like Samson. The whale has been moving, just like Jonah. And you're sick and tired of your fishing, just like Peter. So come on, feed my flock. Do what you know you're supposed to. Do what you were doing before your little excursion. Get back to it once again." Only the Lord shows that kind of grace, that kind of bigness. People don't. Churches often won't. But Jesus does. That kind of largeness. He says to you, "If you love me, get back in the army. Get a job. Forget about yourself. Follow me," because the gifts and callings of God are what? Without repentance. Get going. And man, you'll find a satisfaction in your heart, a fulfillment for your life, and a reward in eternity that'll blow your mind. Don't waste any more time. Your hair is growing. The whale is moving. You're tired of fishing. So let's get going.
0: Let's get going. That's a great word. God has given each of us

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0: Welcome to The Word for Today, featuring the Bible teaching ministry of Pastor Chuck Smith, founder of the Calvary Chapel Movement. This radio program is a chapter-by-chapter, verse-by-verse study through the entire Bible. And on today's edition of The Word for Today, Pastor Chuck continues his message, Do It Willingly, as we pick up in Philemon chapter 1, verse 13. And now, with today's study, here's Pastor Chuck.
1: God does not want anything we do for him or give to him to be given out of necessity or out of pressure. God never uses pressure tactics on man. Now, man often uses pressure tactics. I get some extremely high-pressured letters filled with hype from a lot of these evangelists who would have me to believe that God is broke. And they are telling me how much money to send. And to send it immediately. And even suggesting that if I don't have it immediately available, to go down to the bank and borrow it and send it to them. To bail God out of the jam that he is in. Because he overspent again last month. Pressure. Paul said, I don't want to receive anything from you by necessity, by pressure, by manipulation. Now, I would like to have kept him with me, but I wouldn't do it unless you gave your permission. Because I want what is done, though he would have been very helpful to me. I want what you do to me. Not to be out of pressure, not out of necessity. I want you to do it willingly. And so Paul, talking about our giving in his Corinthian epistle, said it shouldn't be of necessity, of pressure. But every man should purpose in his own heart. And so let him give, for God loves a cheerful, or in the Greek, a hilarious giver. So what you can give to God hilariously, give. But what you can't give hilariously, keep. It's better that you keep it than to give it to God grudgingly. God doesn't want anything done in a grudging way. I can understand that. I don't like people to do things in a grudging way. I've had people give stuff to me, and then I heard that, you know, they were going around grudging about what they give. And I take it back. I say, hey, I really don't need this. Take it back. Oh, no, I want you to know. No, I won't keep it. You don't want people to gripe. If they want to give because they love you, great. But if they're going to gripe about it and begrudge what they've given, then I'd rather they not give. That's why when this fellow who gave us the house in Hawaii came up to us and said, I'd like my house back, we gave it back to him. I don't want anything that a person has, you know, remorse afterwards that he's done it. And the same with God. If you want to serve the Lord, serve him with a joyful, happy, willing heart. If you want to give to God, give with a joyful, happy, willing heart. And if you can't give with a joyful, happy, willing heart, don't give. Better not to give, because you're not going to get any reward for it anyhow. You know, you give to God and you say, oh, here you are, God, you know, and you give something to God and then you go around griping about it. God just marks it off, just as though you hadn't given it. You won't get any credit for it, so you might as well keep it. So Paul, I would like to have kept him with me. He was really a blessing, a benefit to me, but I wouldn't do it without your permission. Because I want this benefit to me not to come as of pressure and necessity, but willingly. I want you, if you know, I want it to be from your heart, you willingly doing it. For perhaps he therefore departed for a season that you should receive him forever. Now, we don't know what God is working out so many times in our lives when we have disappointments. When Onesimus took the money and split, Philemon was no doubt very upset. And he probably was saying, why would God allow him to rip me off like that and take off, you know? Why would God allow this to happen and all? And Paul says, look, you don't know. Maybe this was all a part of God's plan to reach Onesimus with the gospel of Jesus Christ. Maybe you lost him for a little bit that you might gain him forever. For it was while he was in Rome that he came to the knowledge of Jesus Christ. Now he's a brother in Christ, an eternal brother in Christ. So you lost him for a moment, but you gained him forever. He's now an eternal brother in the bond of Jesus Christ. An interesting thing during the hippie counterculture revolution. Thousands upon thousands of young people left home. Many of them ran away from home. And the parents were so upset and disturbed, their children ran away from home. Well, many of them, in their searching, found Jesus Christ as the answer for their quest of life. And their parents lost them for a little while, but they gained them as eternal brothers and sisters in the Lord. God did the work in their heart. Sometimes a husband or a wife leaves, and there is such sorrow and grief. But you don't know what God is working out. You don't know but what maybe they've left for a season that God might do an eternal work within their lives and bring things together as he wants them to be. It is important that we learn to just commit our ways unto the Lord. Every situation, well, Lord, you're in control. My life belongs to you. And I know, Lord, that you are controlling the circumstances that surround my life. And so work out your plan. And rather than getting all upset, rather than fretting, getting angry and all, it's best that we just commit it to the Lord and say, well, Lord, you're in control. And I don't know what you're doing, but I just trust you, Lord. Now, that is where faith comes in. If I only can believe God when I can see what he's doing, when I can understand his work, that isn't faith, and that doesn't take any faith. What takes faith is to have that rest and confidence when things seem to be going completely against me. But they oftentimes only seem to be going completely against me, as when Jacob said, all things are against me. Why did he cry that? Because he didn't see everything. He said all things, but he was wrong. All things weren't against him if he only knew the truth. Some of the greatest, most happy moments of his life were just around the corner. That fellow down there in Egypt that seems to be so mean and hard is in reality his son Joseph, who he has bereaved for so many years, and he's going to soon discover that his son is alive, and he's going to be embracing Joseph again. He doesn't know the whole picture. He only sees a part of it, and he cries out in dismay. And we, so often seeing just a part of the picture, cry out in dismay. All things are against me. Oh, no, no, no, you don't know the full cycle. You don't know the full story. You don't know what God is working out. Just wait. Trust in the Lord. Rest in him and let God work it out. And you'll see that God's plan was far wiser than anything you could have devised as he began to put together that eternal work in the hearts and the lives of your friends or in your own heart and life as you learn to trust in him more completely. It is so important that we learn to just commit things unto the Lord, even those things that seem to be against us. And so Paul's rationale is a very reasonable rationale. Looking at the consequences of Onesimus's running away, the consequence was that he came to Jesus Christ and became a brother in Christ and will share eternity now together with Philemon. The end result is that he has become now a profitable person who was once unprofitable. And so I want you to receive him, Paul said, not now as a slave. Paul is asking Philemon to release him from this obligation of a slave. But above a slave, I want you to receive him as a beloved brother, especially to me, but how much more unto you, both in the flesh and in the Lord. So Paul is asking for more than just forgiveness for Onesimus. He's asking for a total pardon, even from the slavery that he once endured. I want you to receive him, not as a slave anymore, more than a slave. I want you to receive him as a beloved brother. Release him from that slavery. If you count me therefore a friend, a co-laborer, I want you to receive him as myself, that you would treat him with the same kindness that you would treat me and have treated me, the same love, that you would do for him the things that you've done for me. And if he has wronged you or owes you anything, put that on my account. You just charge it to me. For I, Paul, have written it with my own hand. I will repay it. And here we have Paul, the intercessor, interceding with Philemon concerning this unprofitable slave who has now been converted to Jesus Christ, asking his relief and release from slavery to be received as a brother, to be received even above that as Paul himself, and to be forgiven any debt that he owes, or at least that debt be charged to Paul. Paul promises he'll reimburse. I will pay. That's intercession. Now, the Bible says that Jesus is able to save to the uttermost, seeing he ever lives to make intercession for us. Isaiah prophesied that he would make intercession for the transgressors. Paul in Romans 8 said, who is he that condemns? It is Christ who has died, yea, rather is risen again, and is even at the right hand of the Father making intercession for us. Jesus is not condemning you, does not condemn you, has not condemned you, will not condemn you. Jesus said, I didn't come to condemn the world, but that the world through me might be saved. Who is he then that condemns? It isn't Jesus. He's making intercession for you. And even as Paul interceded for Onesimus, so does Jesus intercede for you. Father, I want you to receive them, no longer as sinners, but as those who have been washed and cleansed, as brothers, eternal sons of God. Father, I want you to treat them even as you treat me, glorified together with him, seated together with him in heavenly places. The Father's blessing and grace and goodness to us, as though we were his son. And then finally, if they owe you anything, put it to my account. And so all of my sins are charged to Jesus. All of my guilt is charged to him. God laid on him the iniquities of us all. If they owe you anything, put it to my account. I will pay. And Jesus paid it all. All to him I owe. I love the last verse of that song. And when before the throne I stand in him complete, Jesus died my soul to save. My lips shall still repeat, for Jesus paid it all. All to him I owe. Sin had left a crimson stain, but he washed it white as snow. And in his intercession for you and for me, he is asking that we receive with him the honor and the glory of the eternal kingdom. That all of our guilt be transferred to his account. All of our debt, he has accepted the responsibility for. So Paul said, I have written it with my own hand. I will repay it. However, I would make mention of the fact that you owe me even your own life. Evidently, Philemon was one of Paul's converts. Paul had the opportunity of sharing with him the glorious gospel of Jesus Christ, and so he owed to Paul his conversion, that gift of eternal life that he had because Paul was the instrument God used in bringing him to the knowledge of Jesus Christ. So if he owes you anything, put it on my account. However, I remind you that you owe me quite a bit, you know, even your very life. Yes, brother, let me have joy of thee in the Lord. Refresh my bowels in the Lord. Now, in our, you know, culture and in our modern use of the word bowels, it is difficult to understand why Paul would say such a thing as refresh my bowels in the Lord. But we've got to realize that we're dealing with a different culture and different concepts of cultures. And according to the beliefs, and they may not be so far from right, according to the beliefs of the culture at that time, the deepest emotions of a man were not felt in the head, but were felt in the region of the stomach. When the grief was extremely deep, it was felt down in the area of the stomach rather than in the head. When the experiences of joy hit the sublime point, it wasn't an experience that went on in your brain. It was an experience that went on deep inside of you, in the deep areas of you, which they call the bowels. And so we are told to have bowels of compassion and bowels of mercy. And now Paul is speaking about joy supreme, or the deepest kind of joy. This is the kind of one that is felt in this deep area. Have you ever had an experience emotional so deep that you felt it, you know, you sort of grabbed your stomach? You ever laughed so hard that you held your stomach? And because of that, they thought of this region of the stomach as being the area of the greatest joy and laughter and all. I mean, you really get to laughing, man, it, you know, hurts your sides. Doesn't hurt your head. You don't feel it up here, you feel it down here. And of course, we, in our, you know, careful, well, expressions and so forth, probably a carryover of the Victorian age, we're a little reluctant to talk about certain portions of the body. Thus it does sound a little foreign to us, but the reference is to joy or sorrow or whatever in the deepest area of a man's being. And so it is emotions of the deepest sort that he is referring to here. Let me have joy. Having confidence in your obedience, I wrote unto you knowing that you will do more than I say. Now, this is known as a presumptive close. And any of you who are aware of salesmanship knows what a presumptive close is. You have laid out all of the merchandise. And here's a young girl and she's buying some, you know, things for her hope chest. And so she wants some towels. And so she's in looking. She doesn't know if she's going to buy or not, but she's looking at towels and you show her the quality and you tell her how nice they are. And then you get out your little order pad and you say, now, which colors did you want? And it's presumption. I'm presuming that she is going to buy them. So what color do you want? You know, presumptive close. So Paul is using this presumptive close on Philemon. I have confidence in your obedience. Having this confidence in your obedience, I wrote unto you knowing that you're going to do what I ask, but you're even going to do more. End the subject of Onesimus. Now the close of the epistle. Now, also I want you to prepare me a place to stay, for I trust through your prayers that I shall be given unto you. So fix up my room. I'll be there by the grace of God before long. There salutes thee Epaphras, my fellow prisoner in Christ Jesus, Marcus, Aristarchus, Demas, Lucas, my fellow laborers. The grace of our Lord Jesus Christ be with your spirit. Amen. And so these same ones that Paul joins with his name in the greeting to the Colossian church are joined in the greeting to Philemon as we come to the close of this little personal letter.
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1: 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In Jesus' name.
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Jackson, Costa Mesa, California, 92628. Join us again next time as Pastor Chuck continues his verse-by-verse study through the Bible. That's right here on the next edition of The Word for Today.

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He who keeps you will not slumber. Psalm 121, 1 through 3.

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0: Deuteronomy 1:31. You saw how the Lord your God brought you through the desert. He carried you everywhere you went, just as a father carries his son.
1: And now you have arrived here.

I waited patiently for the Lord to help me, and He turned to me and heard my cry. He lifted me out of the pit of despair, out of the mud and the mire. He set my feet on solid ground and steadied me as I walked along. He has given me a new song to sing, a hymn of praise to our God. Many will see what He has done and be amazed. They will put their trust in the Lord. Psalm 40, verses 1 through 3.

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were slaves to sin, you were free from the obligation to do right. 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You are now ashamed of the things you used to do, things that end in eternal doom. But now you are free from the power of sin and have become slaves of God. Now you do those things that lead to holiness and result in eternal life. For the wages of sin is death, but the free gift of God is eternal life through Christ Jesus our Lord.

Your unfailing love, O Lord, is as vast as the heavens. Your faithfulness reaches beyond the clouds. Your righteousness is like the mighty mountains, your justice like the ocean depths. You care for people and animals alike, O Lord. How precious is your unfailing love, O God. All humanity finds shelter in the shadow of your wings. 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For you are the fountain of life, the light by which we see. Psalm 36, verses 5 through 9.

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0: The story of Lot in Genesis is better than any Hollywood blockbuster. Picture this. A man flees a city on the brink of catastrophic destruction, grabbing his family and running for their lives. His wife looks back to gaze upon everything she's leaving behind in a city stained by sin and instantly becomes a pillar of salt. He then escapes with his two daughters, who later deceive him into unthinkable acts to get what they believe has been unjustly taken from them. So what happens next? I'm Steve Schwetz, and in this study on Through the Bible, our teacher, Dr. J. Vernon McGee, walks us through the shocking and sobering experiences of Lot and Abraham, stories that serve as warnings for believers everywhere. Now, are you on the edge of your seat? Well, if so, take a deep breath and relax, because God's got this. Before we get started, though, let me share a few letters from our fellow listeners. First one comes from a listener in Washington, D.C. Thanks for the relentless effort of the entire staff to get the Word of God out to all nations of the world. I rejoice in hearing letters read from all over the world of what God's doing and how He's changing hearts and lives through the teaching of His Word, especially in remote areas where the Bible is rare or not easily available, or people cannot read or write. The stories are priceless and very encouraging. I listen daily on my way to work and on Sundays after church service. I learn so much from God's Word and benefit from the continual transformation of my life. I receive the prayer requests and pray for the program often. I also give toward the continual spread of His Word as God grants me grace. Thanks for the Bible bus passes that I prayerfully hand out. Thanks again for all that you do, especially those who travel often to different countries to see the effect and expansion of this great work. God's protection and grace continually be with you. Isn't that an encouraging letter? Thank you so much for your prayers, as well as the financial support and for helping us fling that seed. And here's a quick note. This is from Craig, who writes, I've been listening since 1990. You were instrumental in my coming to faith in Jesus as Savior. Thank you for all you've done and continue to do. Love and praying for you always. Well, Craig, it is great to hear from you. And as always, I'm going to be saving you a seat as we roll along through God's Word. Now, what's your story? Remember, it's letter month, and we really do want to hear what God's doing in your life as we study His Word together. So just you can find us if you want on social media. That's a way. You can look for Through the Bible with J. Vernon McGee on Facebook, Instagram, and X. And you can always email us at BibleBus@ttb.org or write to us at Box 7100, Pasadena, California, 91109. In Canada, Box 25325, London, Ontario, N6C6B1. You can also drop us a note in our app or call and leave a message at 1-800-65-BIBLE. Okay, it's time to get started, so let's pray. Heavenly Father, thank you for strengthening our faith as we study your word. Lord, we ask that you would provide for those who live in challenging places. Grow our faith in you as our Savior and provider, and we ask this in the name of our great Savior, Jesus Christ. Amen. Well, we're off to Genesis 19 on Through the Bible with Dr. J. Vernon McGee.
1: Now, friends, today we return back to the 19th chapter of the book of Genesis. We are going to pick up at verse 6. Now, this is the chapter in which we see what we have called an example of blasted Christian life. This is an evidence of what today could happen to many believers, and it does happen to many believers. This man Lot had gone down into the city of Sodom. He did not realize it was the kind of a city that it was. I'm sure of that. But he got down there and found out that perversion was the order of the day. And he brought up his children, his sons and his daughters, in that atmosphere. Now, when he looked down there, and you will recall we saw that he pitched his tent toward Sodom. He looked down there. He saw the lovely streets and boulevards and parks and public buildings and the folk on the outside, but he did not see what they really were. Now, the sin of this city is so great that God is going to judge it. God is going to destroy the city. Now, let's draw a pretty sharp line here. There is today a gray area where there is a new attitude towards sin today. And it's not really as black as we once thought it was. And the church today is compromised till it's even pitiful. Right now, the press is reporting in Southern California that we have a church made up of those that are homosexuals and the pastor of the church, lo and behold, is also one. They all admit it. Now, may I say to you, the lesson of Sodom and Gomorrah is a lesson for this generation. Now, God's not accepting this kind of a church. The idea seems to be today that you can become a child of God and you can continue on in sin. God says that's impossible. You cannot do that. And this city of Sodom is an example of that, that you cannot continue in sin. This idea today that you can be a Christian and go on in sin is a tremendous mistake, and especially make light of it as I judge it's being made in this particular case. Now, that's what they were doing in Sodom and Gomorrah. Now, God destroyed these cities. Now, don't say we have a primitive view of God here and we have a better one today, because even after all, Jesus received sinners. He sure did. But when he got through with them, he had changed them. The harlot that came to him was no longer in that business. When she came to God, she changed. That's the thing that happened to other sinners. A publican came to him, and he left the seat of custom. He gave up that which was crooked, and he came to the Lord. Now, I begin reading at verse 6, and probably I should do it without comment. And Lot went out at the door unto them and shut the door after him. Now, the men of Sodom were outside the door, asking at these guests that he had that they be turned out to them. Verse 7, and said, I pray you, brethren, do not so wickedly. That's the way Lot looked at it, and he'd been down there a long time, and it wasn't new morality to him, just old sin. Verse 8, behold now, I have two daughters which have not known man. Let me, I pray you, bring them out unto you, and do ye to them as good is in your eyes. Only unto these men do nothing, for therefore came they under the shadow of my roof. When a man entertained a guest, in that day he was responsible for it. And the thing was that he was willing to make this kind of a sacrifice to protect them. And they said, this is what that crowd outside, stand back. They said again, this one fellow came into sojourn. He'll needs be a judge. You see, Lot was advancing in the political area there. Now will we deal worse with thee than with them. And they pressed sore upon the man, even Lot, and came near to break the door. But the man put forth their hand, pulled Lot into the house to them, and shut to the door. And they smote the men that were at the door of the house with blindness, both small and great, so that they wearied themselves to find the door. And if they hadn't, of course, Lot and these men would have been destroyed, because that was the thought of these men. And the men said unto Lot, hast thou here any besides, son-in-law, and thy sons, thy daughters, and whatsoever thou hast in the city, bring them out of this place, for we will destroy this place, because the cry of them is waxen great before the face of the Lord, and the Lord hath sent us to destroy it. And Lot went out. He spake unto his sons-in-law, which married his daughters, and said, up, get you out of this place, for the Lord will destroy this city. But he seemed as one that mocked unto his sons-in-law. Now this man Lot here is in a very bad situation. He'd spent years now down in the city of Sodom. He'd learned to tolerate this sort of thing, although he calls it wickedness. And he saw his sons and daughters grow up, and they apparently married among the people of that day. And when the time came and Lot got this word from the Lord to leave the city, he went to his sons-in-law and he said, let's get out of here. God will destroy this city. They laughed at him. They ridiculed him. I suppose they knew that the week before he had invested a little money in real estate there. And they said, we know you. You are wrapped up in the city of Sodom. This is your home. You have apparently applauded these things and approved of them. Do you see this man out of the will of God in this place? There's no witness for God. He didn't win anybody in this city. And when you go down to their level, friends, you don't win them today either. And that's being demonstrated, I think, in this hour. Now, this man Lot, frankly, I would have agreed with Abraham that he wasn't saved. But you remember Peter in 2 Peter 2:6 and 8 says, this righteous man vexed his righteous soul. I tell you, he never enjoyed it down there. Now, he's going to leave the city. Can't get anyone to leave with him except his wife and two single daughters. When the morning arose, then the angels hastened Lot, saying, arise, take thy wife and thy two daughters, which are here, lest thou be consumed in the iniquity of the city. And while he lingered, the man laid hold upon his hand, from the hand of his wife, from the hand of his two daughters, the Lord being merciful unto him. You see, here's a man that was God's man in spite of everything. And if I only had the book of Genesis, I'm not sure I would believe that Lot was saved. I'd agree with Abraham. But since Peter calls him a righteous man, and this man had become that way because he had followed Abraham, he believed God, and he had offered the sacrifices. And the Lord being merciful unto him, God had extended mercy to him. And he believes God, and he gets out of the city. Now, it came to pass, when they had brought them forth abroad, that he said, escape for thy life, look not behind thee, neither stay thou in all the plain, escape to the mountain, lest thou be consumed. And even Lot didn't want to leave. Lot said unto them, oh, not so, my Lord. Behold, now thy servant hath found grace in thy sight. Thou hast magnified thy mercy, which thou hast showed unto me in saving my life, and I cannot escape to the mountain, lest some evil take me and I die. He'd get out of the city, but he couldn't make it to the mountain. And now he says, behold, now this city is near to flee unto, in a little place called Zoar. And that's where he went. You see, he came out of Sodom, but this man didn't come clean even out of that. And of course, he got in a great deal of trouble at that particular time. Now, God destroyed the city of Sodom. And we're told two things here, one concerning his wife and the other concerning his daughters. The one concerning his wife is that he looked back from behind him and she became a pillar of salt. Now, that I think has been greatly misunderstood. Why in the world did Ms. Lot turn and look back? Well, I think the reason is twofold. She turned and looked back, first of all, because she did not want to leave Sodom. She loved Sodom. She loved Lot, too, but it was a lot of Sodom that she loved. And she didn't want to leave. I think she was a member of the country club, the sewing club, and the Shakespeare club. And in fact, there wasn't a club in town that she wasn't a member of. She just loved these little get-togethers in the afternoon. And I'm not sure, but what they met and studied religion. They had a nice little religious club. Oh, she was right in the thick of it all, friends. She didn't want to leave. Her heart was in Sodom. Her body walked out, but she surely left her heart there. Now, that is a tremendous lesson for us today. We hear a great deal, and I hear a great many Christians who talk about they want to see the Lord come. And they're not living like it. On Sunday morning, why, it's difficult to get them to leave their lovely home. And Sunday night, they're not going to leave their lovely home because they love TV, too. They've got a color TV, and they're going to look at the programs on Sunday night because they have some good ones, and they want to see them. They're not going to church. Now, when the Lord comes, friends, you're going to leave the TV. You're going to leave that lovely home. You're going to leave everything down here. I just have one question to ask you. Will it break your heart to leave all of this down here? I've asked myself that question many times. I'm not anxious to leave, I'll be honest with you. I'd love to stay. I have my loved ones. I want to be with them. And I have friends, and I want to be with them. And I have this program, and I want to be with it. And I'll be very frank with you. I hope the Lord will just let me stay here. But I also want to be able to say, when he does call, I don't want to have a thing down here that'll break my heart to leave. Not a thing. I love my home, too. But I'll be honest with you, I'd just soon go off and leave it. May I say to you, Miss Lot turned and looked back. That's one of the explanations. And then the other is just simply this. Why did she look back? She didn't believe God. God says you leave the city and don't look back. And Lot didn't look back. He believed God, but Ms. Lot didn't. She did not believe God. She wasn't a believer, and so she didn't really make it out of the city. She's turned to a pillar of salt. And I'm not going into the story of the two daughters that's as sordid as it can be. Frankly, Lot didn't do well in moving down to the city of Sodom. He lost everything except his own soul. And, you know, that's a picture today of a great many people that won't judge the sins in their lives. And they're saved, but just so as by fire. And you find that the Lord has said in a very definite way to some of these folk that have put all their eggs in a basket like this. God says that if you won't judge your sin down here, he will judge it. And apparently that was the case in Lot's story. Now, I want to leave this chapter, but I want to leave it by looking at Abraham. What did Abraham think of all of this? Well, let me read verses 27 and 28 of Genesis 19. Abraham got up early in the morning to the place where he stood before the Lord, and he looked toward Sodom and Gomorrah, toward all the land of the plain, and behold, and lo, the smoke of the country went up as the smoke of a furnace. Now, when Abraham looked down there, I think his heart was sad. I'm not sure whether he knew Lot had escaped or not. He probably learned about it later on. But when he looked down there, he probably was sad because of Lot's sake. But Abraham hadn't invested a dime down there. And when judgment came, it didn't disturb him one whit, because he wasn't in love with the things of Sodom and the things of the world. You remember what we are told today? Love not the world, neither the things that are in the world. I have a message that I give periodically, and the title of it is Sightseeing in Sodom. And I attempt to look at Sodom through the eyes of Lot himself. And he sure had a wrong view of it. And Mrs. Lot, she fell in love with it. And then the view of Abraham. You can sightsee in Sodom with Abraham. He lost nothing down there. Or you can go through Sodom with the Lord and see it as he sees it. And it's too bad that the church is not looking at the sin of sodomy. I don't think it's any greater today than it's been in the past. But there is today a tremendous percentage of our population that are homosexuals, engage in perversion. And today we speak of it in a more candid manner than we ever did. In fact, what I'm saying right now, 10 years ago, I might not have said on the radio. But this is something today that's right in our midst. Now, what's to be the attitude of the Christian toward it? Well, even Lot in his day, he said, you're doing wickedly. And God judged it. Isn't that enough for the child of God to know you can't compromise with this type of thing? This is a sin. And to indulge in it, and then to say, well, this is a sickness. The same thing said about the alcoholic. Sure, he's sick. Of course he's sick. But what made him take that first drink and continue to drink until he became sick? Sin did it, friends. Sin is the problem, and this is a sin. It's so labeled in the first chapter of Romans. God says he gave them up. So Genesis 19 is a pretty important chapter for this present generation that we are living in today, and we need to recognize that. Now I come to the 20th chapter of the book of Genesis, and the 20th chapter actually seems like the fifth leg on a cow. It just seems to be that necessary. And what we have here is something that you feel like you'd like to leave out, and you wonder again, why is this chapter put in here? Well, it's put in for a very important reason, friends. Abraham and Sarah are going to have to deal with this sin before they can have Isaac, before they can have the blessing. And may I say to you, until you and I are willing to deal with the sin in our life, there's no blessing for us. Now, I'm going to just hit the high points of chapter 20. I'm reading verse 1 now. Abraham journeyed from thence toward the south country and dwelled between Kadesh and Shur and sojourned in Gerar. And Abraham said of Sarah his wife, she's my sister. And Abimelech, king of Gerar, sent and took Sarah. Now what you have here is something that is quite interesting. Do you think Sarah was beautiful? Well, she's almost 90 years old, and she's beautiful, friends. Not many can qualify in this particular department. That's one thing that I note here. And then Abraham is actually getting pretty far south in the land. He's gone beyond Kadesh Barnea, where the children of Israel came up and wouldn't even enter the land. Now he's gone down to Gerar, which I don't think he should have done, but be that as it may, he lies about Sarah again. Now I want you to hear his confession, because that's the thing that makes this chapter important and reveals the fact that Abraham and Sarah cannot have Isaac until they deal with this sin that is in their lives. And it goes way back. I'm reading verse 11 of chapter 20, and this is a remarkable passage of Scripture, friends. Will you hear it? And Abraham said, and he's talking now to Abimelech, who is greatly disturbed that he would do a thing like this, lie about his wife. And Abraham said, because I thought, surely the fear of God is not in this place, and they will slay me for my wife's sake. Now you see, again, he's not trusting God. He felt like he's moving down into a godless place, and he finds out that Abimelech apparently has a high sense of what is right and wrong. And he puts a tremendous value upon character and that sort of thing, and apparently a man who knew God. Now, will you notice, poor Abraham doesn't look good by the side of Abimelech here. Now, I'm reading on in verse 12. And yet, indeed, she is my sister. She is the daughter of my father, but not the daughter of my mother, and she became my wife. Now, you see, he lets it all out now. He says, to tell the truth, it is half a lie. She is my half-sister, and she is my wife. Now, verse 13, and it came to pass, when God caused me to wander from my father's house, that I said unto her, this is thy kindness which thou shalt show unto me. At every place whither we shall come, say of me, he's my brother. Now, when they started out, you see, Abraham didn't have complete trust and confidence in God. And he and Sarah made a pact that anywhere they went, and it looked like Abraham might be killed because of his wife, that Sarah would say, he's my brother. And that would keep Abraham, so Abraham and Sarah thought, from being killed. Now, they made that little agreement, and they used it down in Egypt. And here, they have used it again. Now, that sin must be dealt with before God is going to hear and answer his prayer in sending a son. Isaac will not be born till this will be dealt with. And again, let me repeat, how many Christians today that won't judge sin in their lives, and there's no blessing in their lives? I frankly believe that in many of our fundamental churches today, if we could get the believers there, those that are in places of leadership, if they would confess their sins, now not publicly, but if they would deal with the sins that are in their lives, I believe we could have revival. And I don't believe there'll be any blessing until, friends, this is dealt with. Now, will you listen to Paul over here in 1 Corinthians 11? And this is a pretty important passage. Paul says, but let a man examine himself. So let him eat of that bread and drink of that cup. For he that eateth and drinketh damnation to himself, not discerning the Lord's body. For this cause many are weak and sickly among you, and many sleep. For if we would judge ourselves, we would not be judged. But when we are judged, we're chastened of the Lord, that we should not be condemned with the world. And blessing, friends, is being withheld today from the church and from the lives of many believers because we won't deal with a sin in our lives. That's a tremendous lesson, a great spiritual lesson, here in the 20th chapter of the book of Genesis. Now, next time, we're going to see this long-looked-for event, the birth of Isaac. Until next time, may God richly bless you, my beloved.
0: 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I'm Steve Schwetz, and as always, I'll meet you back here as together we make our way through the Bible.

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Lead me by your truth and teach me. For you are the God who saves me. All day long I put my hope in you. Psalm 25, verses 4 through 5.

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0: Then Jesus went out to the lake shore again and taught the crowds that were coming to him. As he walked along, he saw Levi, son of Alphaeus, sitting at his tax collector's booth.
1: Follow me and be my disciple,
0: Jesus said to him. So Levi got up and followed him. Later, Levi invited Jesus and his disciples to his home as dinner guests, along with many tax collectors and other disreputable sinners. There were many people of this kind among Jesus' followers. But when the teachers of religious law, who were Pharisees, saw him eating with tax collectors and other sinners, they asked his disciples,
2: "Why does he eat with such scum?"
0: When Jesus heard this, he told them,
1: "Healthy people don't need a doctor. Sick people do. I have come to call not those who think they are righteous, but those who know they are sinners.

Then Jesus said to the Jews who had believed him, "If you continue in my word, you really are my disciples. You will know the truth, and the truth will set you free." "We're descendants of Abraham," they answered him, "and we've never been enslaved to anyone. How can you say you will become free?" Jesus responded, "Truly I tell you, everyone who commits sin is a slave of sin. A slave does not remain in the household forever, but a son does remain forever. So if the Son sets you free, you really will be free." John 8:31-36.

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1: Would you like to count us in, Jimmy? And you're playing through the whole thing at the top.
0: Yeah.
1: Right. Okay, good.

You have turned for me my mourning into dancing. You have loosed my sackcloth and clothed me with gladness, that my glory may sing your praise and not be silent. O Lord my God, I will give thanks to you forever. Psalm 30:11-12.

0: 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We wanted to be strong and comforting and kind and a place where people know they would be loved. 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
1: 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This

I passed on to you what was most important and what had also been passed on to me. Christ died for our sins, just as the scriptures said. He was buried, and he was raised from the dead on the third day, just as the scriptures said. He was seen by Peter, and then by the 12. After that, he was seen by more than 500 of his followers at one time, most of whom are still alive, though some have died. Then he was seen by James, and later by all the apostles. Last of all, as though I had been born at the wrong time, I also saw him. 1 Corinthians 15:3-8.

0: Let all that I am wait quietly before God, for my hope is in Him. He alone is my rock and my salvation, my fortress where I will not be shaken. My victory and honor come from God alone. He is my refuge, a rock where no enemy can reach me. O my people, trust in Him at all times. Pour out your heart to Him, for God is our refuge. Psalm 62, verses 5 through 8.
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1: Good afternoon. 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
2: It's time for Enduring Word. 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
3: Folks, never get this confused in your mind, how important it is to God that there be proper financial management over the affairs of his people. And I'm just talking about individual families, but not only individual families, but particularly where there's a church or a ministry involved. Financial management should be competent, it should be wise, and it should be transparent. You should manage the finances of your church, your home, your nonprofit in such a way that you wouldn't care who looked at the books.
2: People tend to get overly sensitive, highly opinionated, and usually easily offended when someone brings up money. When someone tries to tell us how we're to biblically handle our finances, we get upset. But the Bible is very clear on how dangerous money can be because of how quickly we idolize it. In today's message, Pastor David will share that our money really isn't even ours. It's God's. Everything we have, he generously gave to us. So that includes our money and possessions. Now here's Pastor David in the book of 1 Chronicles chapter 26 as he begins his message, Servants and Leaders for Israel.
3: In 1 Chronicles chapters 26 and 27, we have a couple of chapters dedicated towards describing for us and listing for us both servants and leaders for Israel. So let's take a look at it now, starting at verses 1 through 5 of 1 Chronicles chapter 26, which will give us the divisions of the gatekeepers. Here we go, starting at verse 1. Concerning the divisions of the gatekeepers, of the Korahites, Meshilemah, the son of Korah, the sons of Asaph. And the sons of Meshilemah were Zechariah the firstborn, Jedaliel the second, Zebadiah the third, Jathniel the fourth, Elam the fifth, Jehonoan the sixth, Elihoinai the seventh. Moreover, the sons of Obed-Edom were Shemaiah the firstborn, Jezahabad the second, Joah the third, Sakar the fourth, Nathaniel the fifth, Amiel the sixth, Issachar the seventh, Pethulai the eighth, for God blessed him. These gatekeepers that are listed here in verse 1 had a responsibility for security, both in a practical sense, but also in a spiritual sense. They made sure that only those who were ready to serve and worship God could come to the temple and its associated buildings. Their work had to be organized and arranged just as much as the work of the priests who officiated the sacrifices. Martin Selman has this to say about this. He says, though less prominent than some of their Levitical colleagues, from time to time the gatekeepers made a vital contribution to national life, notably under the high priest Jehoiada. That's in 2 Chronicles 23, and in the reigns of Hezekiah, 2 Chronicles 31, and Josiah, 2 Chronicles 34. So we see that these were basic practical servants of the Lord, yet worthy of mention because especially at times their work was very important. And though some people might see their work as humble, it was actually a work of great privilege. Remember the envy of the psalmist in Psalm 84, verse 10. He said, I would rather be a doorkeeper in the house of my God than dwell in the tents of wickedness. As Selman goes on to say in his commentary, he says, essentially, their duty was to make ordinary people aware of the practical limits of holiness. For anyone entering the sanctuary unlawfully did so on penalty of death. And as F.B. Meyer says, sort of relating that concept of the gatekeeper or the doorkeeper to our lives today, he said, but chiefly we are concerned, and he means believers, those under the new covenant, we are concerned with the temple of the heart. We surely need the doorkeeper there, for in the history of the inner life, there is so much going and coming. Such troops of thoughts pour into the shrine of the soul and pour out. And often in the crowd, disloyal and evil thoughts intrude, which, before we know it, introduce a sense of distance and alienation from God. Friends, we really do need a gatekeeper of the heart. We need something to guard our hearts. And so I would just challenge you. Do you let the Word of God and the Spirit of God be gatekeepers of your heart, determining what's holy and what's profane, what should come in, what should be left out? We need our hearts kept so that no unlawful entry can come in. Now, continuing on the thought, verses 6, 7, and 8 describe Shemaiah and his sons and the other sons of Obed-Edom. We read here, "Also to Shemaiah, his son, were sons born who governed their father's houses because they were men of great ability. The sons of Shemaiah were Othni, Raphael, Obed, and Elzabad, whose brothers Elihu and Shemacha were able men. All these were of the sons of Obed-Edom, they and their sons and their brethren, able men with the strength for the work, 62 of Obed-Edom." I like how these men are described in verse 6. They were men who governed their father's houses because they were men of great ability. Shemaiah was of the family of gatekeepers, yet his sons rose to positions of high responsibility because they were men of great ability. They're also described as able men in verse 8. And by the way, some translators or commentators believe that that term able men in verse 8 really should be a reference to strong men who had strength for the work. Isn't that what we need? We need men of great ability and men who have strength for the work, and we need to put them to work. Now, starting at verse 9, we have a description through verse 12 of other gatekeepers, where we read, "And Meshilmeah had sons and brethren, 18 able men. Also Hosa of the children of Merari had sons. Shimri the first, for though he was not the firstborn, his father made him the first. Hilkiah the second, Tabaliah the third, Zechariah the fourth, all the sons and brethren of Hosa were 13. Among these were the divisions of the gatekeepers among the chief men, having duties just like their brethren to serve in the house of the Lord." I think it's very interesting that these gatekeepers are described as having duties just like their brethren. In other words, just like their brethren Levites, or maybe even by extension to that, even the priests. You see, some people would like to make a sharp distinction between the spiritual work of the temple and the practical work of the temple. And by doing so, they would regard the spiritual work of the temple as more important. The author of the book of Chronicles is careful to remind us that the work of these gatekeepers, whose service was more practical in nature, was esteemed by God as just as valuable as the rest of their brethren. Now, verses 13 and 14 begin to describe for us the lot for each family of gatekeepers. Verses 13 and 14 here in 1 Chronicles chapter 26. "And they cast lots for each gate, the small as well as the great, according to their father's house. The lot for the east gate fell to Shelemiah. Then they cast lots for his son, Zechariah, a wise counselor. And his lot came out for the north gate." Now, I'm going to end it there at verse 14. Verses 15 through 19 describe how the lots unfolded for the rest of those sons of the gatekeepers. But notice this, they cast lots in verse 13 for each gate. In other words, they determine the order and the arrangement of the service for the gatekeepers by the same way that they determine the order and arrangement for the priests in their service. Again, their service of the gatekeepers was just as important to the functioning of the house of the Lord. And they did it this way, as verse 13 says, they did it for the small as well as the great. You see, by using the lot in this manner, it means that David let the Lord decide when it came to organizing and ordering these offices, and he did not let prestige or position determine their appointments. In other words, if you were going to talk about the first division of these gatekeepers, David could say, well, which one of these friends do I respect the most? Which one of these men am I closest to as a friend? Which one of these men am I, you know, is my biggest supporter? Didn't do any of that. He said, no, the first lot is going to go to the one that the Lord determines by the casting of lots. That was a way to leave it up to the Lord. Now, G. Campbell Morgan said this on that. He said, our method is not that of casting lots, but of seeking the direct guidance of the Spirit. But we need to remember that in our choice of men for the office and the work of the Church of God, the things of privilege, which too often count in human affairs, must have no weight with us. Amen to that. Well, now we come at verse 20 to a section that describes other Levitical servants to the temple. The first 19 verses here in chapter 26 describe the gatekeepers. But now at verse 20, here are the overseers for the treasuries of the house of God, the accountants, the financial men. Verse 20, of the Levites, Ahijah was over the treasuries of the house of God and over the treasuries of the dedicated things. Now, verses 21 through 25 go on to describe more of those people who were appointed over different aspects of the treasury of the house of God. But what we need to see in this is that David set in order the financial organization necessary to administrate the building of the temple, including oversight of all the riches brought in by David's conquest of neighboring peoples. That's included in the phrase there in verse 20, where it talks about of the dedicated things. So David was a man of great wealth, and Israel prospered under his reign. But all of that needed real, wise financial management. And verses 20 through 25 in this section list the men who were responsible for the treasuries of the Lord. Now, in verse 26, actually 26, 27, and 28, we have the story of a man named Shelomith, a notable overseer of the treasuries of the house of God. Let's take a look here, starting at verse 26. This Shelomith and his brethren were over all the treasuries of the dedicated things which King David and the heads of his father's houses, the captains over thousands and hundreds, and the captains of the army had dedicated. Some of the spoils won in battles they dedicated to maintain the house of the Lord. And all that Samuel the seer, Saul the son of Kish, Abner the son of Ner, and Joab the son of Zariah had dedicated, every dedicated thing was under the hand of Shelomith and his brethren. Again, what a remarkable man to have this financial and administrative responsibility. And folks, never get this confused in your mind, how important it is to God that there be proper financial management over the affairs of his people. And I'm just talking about individual families, but not only individual families, but particularly where there's a church or a ministry involved. Financial management should be competent, it should be wise, and it should be transparent. You should manage the finances of your church, your home, your nonprofit in such a way that you wouldn't care who looked at the books. Nobody would question where the money's being spent or how it's being handled. This section here in 1 Chronicles chapter 26 that gives the attention to financial management really speaks highly of how God regards stewardship in his kingdom. And starting at verse 29, going through to the end now of chapter 26, we have a description of other servants for the kingdom of Israel. I like this section. Look at it carefully. Of the Izharites, Chenaiah and some of his sons performed duties as officials and judges over Israel outside Jerusalem. Of the Hebronites, Hashabiah and his brethren, one of the 1,700 able men, had the oversight of Israel on the west side of the Jordan for all the business of the Lord and in the service of the king. Among the Hebronites, Jerijiah was the head of the Hebronites according to his genealogy of their fathers. In the 40th year of the reign of David, they were sought, and there were found among them capable men at Jezer of Gilead. And his brethren were 2,700 able men, heads of fathers' houses, whom King David made officials over the Reubenites, the Gadites, and the half-tribe of Manasseh for every matter pertaining to God and the affairs of the king. So these were men who had leadership not only over finances for Israel in general, but specifically for what we sometimes called the Transjordan tribes, those 2.5 tribes that held territory on the other side of the Jordan River from most of the tribes of Israel. And that would include the tribe of Reuben, the tribe of Gad, and half the tribe of Manasseh. And this was done, notice the phrase there in verse 32, for every matter pertaining to God and the affairs of the king. The old Puritan commentator John Trapp said that they were expounding also of the law and there hence answering cases, solving doubts, superintendents. Some say they were throughout the whole kingdom. They were the king's representatives throughout the whole kingdom. Now, coming into 1 Chronicles chapter 27, we have a description of the captains over the army of Israel. Here, verse 1 describes the military divisions of Israel. Verse 1, and the children of Israel, according to their number, the heads of their fathers' houses, the captains of thousands and hundreds and their officers, served the king in every matter of the military divisions. These divisions came in and went out month by month throughout all the months of the year, each division having 24,000. So, verse 1 tells us that the children of Israel served the king in every matter of the military divisions. Under David and most every other king of Israel or Judah, Israel did not rely on mercenary soldiers. Israelites themselves, as it says here in verse 1, served the king in every matter of the military. And verse 1 also tells us that these divisions came in and went out month by month. David's army was divided into units of 12, with one group of the 12 on alert each month of the year. This was an effective way to keep troops always ready and to keep the inactive troops regularly trained. Adam Clark says of this, all these men were prepared, disciplined, and ready at a call without the smallest expense to the state or the king. They were, properly speaking, the militia of the Israelitish kingdom. Now, verses 2 and 3. Over the first division for the first month was Jashobeam, the son of Zabadiel. And in his division were 24,000. He was of the children of Perez and of the chief of all the captains of the army for the first month. Now, this verse 2 explains the first of the 12 divisions that were mentioned originally in the previous verses. And I'm just going to summarize verses 4 through 15, because those give us the captains of the 2nd through the 24th divisions of David's army. Now, of course, the 24 divisions could be allowed 2 divisions on alert every month, but they spanned out over the entire year. And instead of reading all those verses with the many names in them, we'll just summarize them by saying that verses 4 through 15 contain for us the captains of the 2nd through the 24th divisions of David's army. There are a few notable names in this list. Verse 5 mentions Benaiah, the son of Jehoiada. 2 Samuel chapter 23 also describes this same Benaiah as a great hero in Israel, someone who killed 2 mighty Moabites, who killed a lion in a pit on a snowy day. That's a big achievement, and also a very formidable Egyptian. Verse 7 mentions Asahel, the brother of Joab. And as recorded in 2 Samuel chapter 2, verses 18 through 23, Asahel was tragically killed in battle by Abner, who was the commander of Ishbosheth's armies. Ishbosheth was the son of Saul, who tried to follow him on the throne of Israel. This brings us along now to verse 16, which begins a description of the tribal leaders over Israel and the officials in King David's government. Look here at verse 16. Furthermore, over the tribes of Israel, the officer over the Reubenites was Eleazar, the son of Zichri. Over the Simeonites, Shephatah, the son of Maha. And then it goes on for many verses following, verses 17 through 22, to give the names of the leaders of the other tribes. And as this list simply puts forth to us, this describes the tribal leaders who were not priests, not military leaders, but administrators in the civil service of the kingdom of Israel. They were local tribal leaders. Verse 16 mentions the ones over the Reubenites, that was Eleazar, the one over the Simeonites, that was Shephatiah, and then verses 17 through 21, the leaders of the other tribes. Verse 22 concludes by saying, these were the leaders of the tribes of Israel. Now, there is something very interesting in this list of tribes that begins at verse 16, goes all the way through verse 22, and lists the different tribes and the leaders of those tribes in Israel. For some reason, the tribes of Asher and Gad are excluded from this list. And I have to say, it's a real head scratcher in my view. I don't think I can tell you exactly why Asher and Gad are not included in this list of the tribes. Adam Clark gave his proposed reason for this. I'll just read you this quote from Adam Clark, and you can take it or leave it. He said, in this enumeration, there is no mention of the tribes of Asher and Gad. Probably the account of these has been lost from this register. These rulers appear to be all honorary men, like the Lord's lieutenants of our counties. So, very interesting, this list of the tribes and their leaders, but for some reason, excluding the tribes of Asher and Gad. Verses 23 and 24 speak to us of an interesting census that David did not take. Look at this, starting at verse 23. But David did not take the number of those 20 years old and under, because the Lord had said he would multiply Israel like the stars of the heavens. Joab, the son of Zeruiah, began a census, but he did not finish, for the wrath came upon Israel because of this census, nor was the number recorded in the account of the chronicles of King David. David wisely refrained from completing an unwise census, refusing to count all of those, as verse 23 mentions, 20 years old and under. Instead, he just had to trust that God would increase the kingdom and make it great. Now, verses 25 through 34 give us the officials in David's government. And this is going to take us all the way to the end of chapter 27. Little bit of a long list, but I just ask that you hang with me here, because there's some notes of interest in this listing of the officials of King David's government, starting at verse 25 and going all the way to the end of the chapter. Here we go. And Azmaveth, the son of Adiel, was over the king's treasuries. And Jehonathan, the son of Uzziah, was over the storehouses in the field, in the cities, in the villages, and in the fortresses. Ezri, the son of Chelub, was over those who did the work of the field for tilling the ground. And Shimei, the Ramathite, was over the vineyards. And Zabdi, the Shifamite, was over the produce of the vineyards for the supply of wine. Baal Hanan, the Gederite, was over the olive trees and the sycamore trees that were in the lowlands, and Joash was over the store of oil. And Shitrai, the Sharonite, was over the herds that fell in Sharon, and Shaphat, the son of Adalai, was over the herds that were in the valleys. Obil, the Ishmaelite, was over the camels. Jedidiah, the Maranothite, was over the donkeys, and Jaziz, the Hagarite, was over the flocks. All these were officials over King David's property.
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3: 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I'm David Guzik, and I've written a short devotional that takes you chapter by chapter through the book of Exodus. 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

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Shout with joy to the Lord, all the earth. Worship the Lord with gladness. Come before him singing with joy. Acknowledge that the Lord is God. He made us and we are his.

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I wait quietly before God, for my victory comes from Him. He alone is my rock and my salvation, my fortress where I will never be shaken. Psalm 62, verses 1 through 2.

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3: Turn in your Bibles to Ephesians chapter 4. I am going to read a few of the same verses to bring us up to speed. Because we left off at verse 16, we want to continue with verse 17 eventually. And then, by God's grace, finish chapter 4. Now, did you know that the average American walks 3,000 to 4,000, between 3,000 and 4,000, to make it clear, steps per day? Between 3,000 and 4,000 steps per day. Now, doctors will tell you that anything under 5,000 steps is considered a sedentary lifestyle. So according to the medical field, the medical professionals, Americans need to walk a bit more to avoid being sedentary, because you and I collectively average under the required amount of steps. So we need to step it up a bit as Americans. Well, we also have a spiritual walk. We make spiritual steps on a daily basis. Our soul has a walk. And it is spiritual vitality. The idea of a walk in the scripture is a lifestyle. When the Bible uses the word walk in the New Testament, it uses a very interesting Greek word, peripateo, which means to walk about, to walk around. And the first time we read about a walk in the Bible is in the book of Genesis, when it says that Adam and Eve heard the sound of God, the Lord their God, walking in the cool of the day in the garden. And it's a beautiful thought, actually, that God walked with his creation. And the idea of walk, holech in Hebrew, ani holech, I walk. The idea of holech, or to walk, originally was to be at ease with, to be conversant with, and to walk among in a very easygoing manner. And the way it is worded in the book of Genesis, it seems to indicate that this was a repetitive, daily, ongoing practice, that God would regularly meet with Adam and Eve to enjoy fellowship with them, to walk with them. So we find this motif, this metaphor throughout the scripture, and we touched on that beginning even last week's study, that we have a spiritual walk. And the Bible says we are to walk in love. The Bible says we are to walk in the Spirit, walk in the light. But on the flip side of that, we can also walk in darkness. 1 John chapter 1, I think verse 6, those who claim one thing but do another are walking in darkness, not telling the truth. And we can walk according to the flesh, the book of Romans tells us. And so we looked at chapter 4, verse 1, where Paul said, I therefore, the prisoner of the Lord, beseech you to walk. That's where he introduces the thought, to walk worthy of the calling with which you are called. We can walk after the Spirit. We can walk after the flesh. And when we walk after the Spirit, we're walking worthy. When we walk after the flesh, we are not walking worthy. Some of you know what a skink is. A skink is a reptile, a very smooth, shiny reptile lizard that looks very similar to a snake's coating. Very glossy, almost iridescent. But some time ago, an unusual skink was found by a couple in Jacksonville, Florida. And this little reptile had two heads, one on either side of its body, facing two different directions. And as the couple noticed it, found it, and studied it, when that little creature moved its legs, it wanted to go in exact opposite directions. A very frustrating way to live. One head wants to go one way, one head wants to go the other way. That'd be a very frustrating existence. Poor skink. Poor Christian, who wants to go one way, but also go the other way. Walk and gratify the flesh, but also try to please God and walk in the Spirit. So the answer to that is summed up in verse 1 by walking worthy. Now, we've told you before that Ephesians can be divided into three: the wealth, the walk, and the warfare. We're going to get to the warfare at the end of the book. But in these intermediate chapters, beginning in verse 4, it's all about the walk. And I told you last week that when Paul says walk worthy, that the word worthy, axios, is the word that means to weigh as much. And I told you that the idea in the original language, the Greek language, is that one thing on a scale weighs as much as the other thing placed on a scale. So it's not out of balance, but perfectly in balance. So what you put on this side equals what is on that side. So you and I are to walk worthy of what? He says, our calling, of the calling with which you are called. You will remember that John the Baptist stood at the Jordan River and he said, bear forth fruits worthy of repentance. That is, and Paul and John are saying basically the same thing, live a consistent lifestyle. In a consistent lifestyle. Down with hypocrisy would be his rally call. Up with integrity or consistency. Live a consistent, worthy walk. Let it weigh as much. One thing weighing as much as the other. And we have a calling, according to verse 1, with which we are called. What is the name by which we call ourselves as believers, typically? Christians. And you know that Christians was a term first used in Antioch of Syria in chapter 11 of Acts. Believers were first called Christians in Antioch. And the idea of the word, it probably wasn't a flattering term. It probably was a derogatory term, like little Christs. Like, who do you think you are? You're always Jesus this and always Jesus that. It's Christ, Christ, Christ. You're Christians. It was a derogatory kind of a slam. But that name has stuck. And through the centuries, what people regard us as is Christians, followers of Christ. We bear the name Christian, Christ follower. So you and I, we need to live lives that are worthy of the name Christian. Follower of Christ. Not perfect lives. No one can live that. No one's called you to live that. But consistent lives. One that is worthy of the calling. And then after that, he describes what that is. A worthy walk is a humble walk. He says, verse 2, with all lowliness and gentleness. I know you said, you're thinking, Skip, you just said you're not going to go through it all. I'm not going to go through it all, but I want to bring you up to speed. So, a worthy walk is demonstrated by humility. And he describes it in verse 2. And he putting up with people or bearing up with one another in love. Sometimes, you know, people can just be obnoxious and cantankerous and they don't see it your way. So you got to put up with them. And that's part of it. You know, a worthy walk is a walk in humility. Also, a worthy walk is a walk in unity. Verse 3, endeavoring to keep the unity of the Spirit in the bond of peace. There is one body, one Spirit, as you were called, in one hope of your calling, one Lord, one faith, one baptism. So there's one church, capital C, many churches, small c, but we serve one master. And we are called by one master, Christian. And a person in a different church down the street, as long as they believe the essentials of the Christian faith, are brothers and sisters in Christ. So we ought to regard them as such.
4: Well, they don't believe in what I believe about the rapture.
3: Endeavoring to keep the unity of the Spirit and the bond of peace.
4: Well, they speak in tongues every church. But
3: endeavoring to keep the unity of the Spirit and the bond of peace. Some things are essential, some things are non-essential, as we discussed last week. So we have to endeavor what God, by Jesus, through the Holy Spirit, put there, and that is the unity of the Spirit in the bond of peace. A word about unity, however. Unity does not mean uniformity. You can have differences of ideas and still have unity. In my family, I had three brothers and, of course, two parents. So there were six of us. We were all quite different. Now, the boys all favored one of the other parents, but we were a mixture. And within our family, we didn't always get along. We didn't always agree on every subject. And there were differences in the way we lived. One was a night person. One was a morning person. One would be loud. I would regard him as loud. And whether one would be soft, I would regard her, my mother, as being kind of quiet and soft spoken. While my dad was very loud, and some of the brothers took after that. So there's differences in the family, but guess what? Same family. So we have to keep that in mind, endeavor to keep the unity of the Spirit in the bond of peace.
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3: So a worthy walk is a walk in humility, a walk in unity, but also it is a walk in diversity. Maybe I'm gonna change the word because that's been ruined these days. So I'm going to say it includes individuality is perhaps a better way to see. You can have unity in diversity or unity and individuality at the same time. Because look at verse 7. But to each one of us, grace was given according to the measure of Christ's gift. So Paul now changes, I want you to see it textually, from speaking about us all to now speaking about each of you or each of us. So he goes from all to each. Verse 6, he says, one God and Father of all, who is above all and through all and in y'all. Now the change. But to each one, there's the individuality. But to each one, grace was given according to the measure of Christ's gift. So you can have unity through variety. And he talks about different gifts. And we kind of talked a little bit about that last week, how the body of Christ is diverse and individual and has variety. And it's a beautiful thing. And I think we need to stop trying to make people think like we think on every subject. I think it's a futile exercise. Unless these are the essentials of the Christian faith, it's not worth the fight. It's not worth the fight to impose your idiosyncrasies into every church or every group or every individual. Just enjoy, as we said last week, enjoy the variety. Therefore, verse 8, he says, when he ascended on high, led captivity captive, gave gifts to men. Now this, he ascended. What does it mean? That he also first descended into the lower parts of the earth. He who descended is also the one who ascended far above the heavens, that he might fill all things. And he himself gave some to be apostles, prophets, evangelists, some pastors and teachers, for the equipping of the saints, for the work of the ministry, for the edifying of the body of Christ. I said last week, and I don't expect you to remember everything I say from week to week, but I did mention that in verse 8, Paul is quoting Psalm 68, which was a victory hymn, probably of David ascending into Jerusalem, and he pictured God laying claim over the city as a victor over that part of the country, over his geographic inheritance. But Paul applies this to Christ. So the idea is that just as an ancient general or king would capture a city and bring spoils of war with him that he captured, with prisoners of war with him, he would also take his own men that had been captured in the battle and recapture his men and give them the spoils of war, giving them the gifts. That's the picture. So the idea is that when Jesus ascended into heaven, he set the captives free and at the same time gave us gifts, the spoils. The gifts, though, here are the gifts of the Holy Spirit. And he mentions not all, but some of the gifts of the Holy Spirit. So that is the idea that Paul is using here, that he sets us free and he gives us gifts. This is important that we get. You'll recall that Jesus said to his disciples something they didn't understand when he said this to them. He told them that he was going away. He told them that they're going to be very sorrowful when he goes away. And that's not what they expected. They wanted him to set up the kingdom. They anticipated he was the Messiah. They were waiting for a kingdom age, the kingdom rule. But he said this to them, "It is expedient for you that I go away. It is beneficial for you that I go. It's good that I am leaving you." Which I'm certain when he said that, they're going inside, don't receive it. Not true. Nothing could be better than having you, Jesus, in the flesh with us 24/7. But here's what Jesus said. It is expedient for you that I go away, because if I don't go, I can't send the Holy Spirit. But when I go, I'm going to send the Holy Spirit. He's going to help you. He's going to guide you into all truth. So he ascended into heaven. He poured out the Holy Spirit and gave to every person in the body of Christ the spoils of war, the gifts of the Holy Spirit, to be used for what? He says, verse 12, for the equipping of the saints, for the work of the ministry, for the edifying of the body of Christ. One of Paul's favorite terms for the church. A body. It's a good picture. Think of your body. Your body and all of its ligaments and organs and 600 muscles all are receiving messages from the head, the upper neurons, motor neurons that fire and tell the muscles what to do, where to move. And so your body is a smooth, coordinated, beautiful working. That's how the body of Christ is supposed to operate. Jesus is in charge. He's the head of the church. It's his desire, his design for you to fulfill some part of it. And so he gives certain gifts of the Spirit for you to accomplish that. But he gives the orders. He's the head. The Holy Spirit is like the nervous system that conveys the wishes of the head to the different parts of the body to move at just the right time. It's a beautiful, beautiful picture of what the church ought to be. A beautifully coordinated body, the body of Christ. Till we all come to the unity of the faith and of the knowledge of the Son of God, to a perfect man or complete, mature man or woman, to the measure of the stature of the fullness of Christ, that we should no longer be children tossed to and fro, carried about with every wind of doctrine by the trickery of men and the cunning craftiness of deceitful plotting. So when we are walking worthy in humility and in unity and in individuality, exercising the gifts for the mutual edification of the body of Christ, it enhances unity, it produces maturity, and it adds stability. And that's sort of where we brought everything to a close last week. But I draw your attention to that last little part of verse 14, that we no longer be children tossed to and fro and carried about with every wind of doctrine by the trickery of men. We have an enemy. We have a great God, but we have a horrible enemy. And the enemy, Satan's chief characteristic and ploys is a little thing called deception. And I think that that is probably his most effective tool. And if you are not grounded in the truth by the teaching of the word of God and the exercise of the gifts and the body working together, then you are going to be, you're like a spiritual gypsy. You're easy to blow this direction and that direction. Remember what Paul said. We were carried about in chapter 2. In times past, you walked according to the course of this world, the spirit that now works in the children of disobedience, like a weather vane that turns with every wind. So too, even though you may be a believer in Christ, you can be swayed by the latest fad, the latest trend that may or may not be biblically based. And if it blows and you blow with it, you might blow in the right direction, you might blow in the wrong direction. And so this is crucial. That's how Paul sees it. And a worthy walk will mitigate against that. Verse 15 is important, and I wish we could have gotten into it, but we couldn't. And again, I'm ramping up to where we're starting tonight, which is verse 17. But speaking the truth in love. Please notice the beautiful balance of that. Paul doesn't just say, but speaking the truth, you may grow up in all things to him. Nor does Paul say, but loving everyone, you must grow up in all things. But the combination, speaking the truth in love. We need truth. We need love. And when you speak the truth in love, it is a powerful, unbeatable combination. Love without truth will lead to sentimentality. Truth without love will lead to insensitivity. You can just, oh man, I love you, whatever, you know, we're into different things and this. Don't worry about doctrine and stuff. Man, I love you. That's sloppy agape. That's not responsible love. But if you are always honest, always truthful, but never loving, you're now using the truth as a bludgeon. And so love without truth leads to sentimentality. Truth without love will tend toward insensitivity. Speaking the truth in love, you may grow up in all things into him who is the head, Christ, the picture of the body, from whom the whole body, joined and knit together by what every joint supplies. You know, sometimes, and I've read through these verses so many times, that even now, right now, as I read through this verse, what jumps out at me is this: every joint supplies. And I'm looking out at every joint and how God has supplied our maturity by working through you and you and you. And yes, even you. All of us. These are my pastors. I'm poking fun at them. but every joint supplies.
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3: We want to be disciples of Jesus. And that means that we must not deceive ourselves by merely listening to the Word. We must do what it says. If we are to make disciples of Jesus, and if we are to teach them to obey all the things that Jesus has commanded us to do, then we need to follow his example by being an example of what love looks like.

0: Pastor Dominic couldn't have said it any better. The best way to follow Jesus' example is by being an example. We see it again that simply listening to God's word isn't enough. We must continually live out his word so that our lives and the lives of those around us can be changed by Jesus for good. Will you choose the life of a disciple today and forever? Now, here's Pastor Dominic in the book of Luke chapter 6 with today's edition of Strengthened by Grace.
1: We read of the Great Commission when Jesus told us that all authority had been given to him, all authority in heaven and on earth. We read of his command, go therefore and make disciples, baptizing them and teaching them to observe all things that he has commanded us. And we back up and we ask a few simple questions like, what did he command us to do? Really, at the core of it all, what did he really command us to do? We search the scriptures to find his commands. And when we search the scriptures, apart from cultural Christianity, his commands are so simple. They're so straightforward and they're very freeing. As we follow after our teacher, who had a radical sort of love. So we learn from our teacher, we follow after our teacher, and we ask the question, as he commanded us to make disciples, what does that mean to make disciples? Are we to have them be disciples of us? Disciples of Dom? No, we want them to be disciples of Jesus. And so we teach them to do all the things that he commanded us to do. So what did he command us to do? Well, with all of this in mind, let's read John chapter 13, starting at verse 1. Just hear the word of the Lord. Now, before the feast of the Passover, when Jesus knew that his hour had come, that he should depart from this world to the Father, having loved his own who were in the world, he loved them to the end. And supper being ended, the devil having already put it into the heart of Judas Iscariot, Simon's son, to betray him, Jesus, knowing that the Father had given all things into his hands, and that he had come from God and was going to God, rose from supper and laid aside his garments, took a towel and girded himself. After that, he poured water into a basin and began to wash the disciples' feet and to wipe them with the towel with which he was girded. Then he came to Simon Peter, and Peter said to him, Lord, are you washing my feet? Jesus answered and said to him, what I am doing you do not understand now, but you will know after this. Peter said to him, you shall never wash my feet. Jesus answered him, if I do not wash you, you have no part with me. Simon Peter said to him, Lord, not my feet only, but also my hands and my head. Jesus said to him, he who is bathed needs only to wash his feet, but is completely clean. And you are clean, but not all of you. For he knew who would betray him. Therefore he said, you are not all clean. Verse 12. So when he had washed their feet, taken his garments and sat down again, he said to them, do you know what I've done to you? You call me teacher and Lord, and you say, well, for so I am. If I then, your Lord and teacher, have washed your feet, you also ought to wash one another's feet. For I have given you an example that you should do as I have done to you. Most assuredly, I say to you, a servant is not greater than his master, nor is he who is sent greater than he who sent him. If you know these things, blessed are you if you do them. So can you see how this illustrates the one verse that we read back in Luke chapter 6, where it said, a disciple is not above his teacher, but everyone who is perfectly trained will be like his teacher. Jesus is our teacher. Jesus is our master. And he said, you call me these things, and rightly so, for so I am. And we want to be perfectly trained because we want to be like our teacher, Jesus. So if he's our teacher and if he's our master and if we want to be perfectly trained because we want to be like our teacher, Jesus, then it means that we must not only learn from him, but we must also follow after him. We must follow his example. For that's what he said as he was speaking to his disciples, right? I've set before you an example that you should do as I have just done to you. I tell you the truth, you're never going to rise above your master. A servant is not greater than his master. A servant is not more important than his master. And so if the master, the teacher, the Lord has just chosen to do what was reserved for the lowest of slaves, and you never rise above him, and this is the example that he's given to you, then we need to follow after him. Especially since he said, if you know these things, blessed are you if you do them. Not just know them, right? But if we do them. So now let's turn back to Luke chapter 6. So we're thinking this all through. We want to be disciples of Jesus. And that means that we must not deceive ourselves by merely listening to the word. We must do what it says. If we are to make disciples of Jesus, and if we are to teach them to obey all the things that Jesus has commanded us to do, then we need to follow his example by being an example of what love looks like, right? And not only just loving our enemies. This is coming to the main point of the message. See, if we've been talking about this radical kind of love in loving our enemies, something that has become cliche because we have overused the term, not because we've overapplied the principle. It's become cliche and it's lost its impact because we say it a lot, but we tend not to really do this radical sort of love towards our enemies. And Jesus releases us from our hypercritical discernment on who is worthy of our love and care and compassion. He says, judge not, condemn not, forgive and give. You want to know how to love your enemies? Stop being so discerning on who is worthy of your love. Listen, love, judge not, condemn not, forgive and give. Why? Because God so loved the Republican Christians in Texas, right? No. God so loved the world without distinction that he gave his one and only son. And it's this kind of radical love towards his enemies and laying down his life for the very people that were ripping him apart that has gripped the hearts of human beings for centuries. And we want to follow suit, right? We want to love our enemies with this kind of radical love. Maybe instead of refusing to sell, we should choose to give. That'll freak them out. That'll cause them to ask questions. We want to love our enemies in this way, but sometimes that's where it ends. And Jesus wants us to not only love our enemies, but he also wants us to love our brothers and sisters. Oh, man. I mean, loving our enemies sounds romantic. Loving our brothers and sisters is so daily, isn't it? How many of you have gone on vacation with people that you really, really, really like? I mean, you really like them. You go on vacation for about 2 weeks, right? I mean, that's a blessing. You know, you go out with people that you realize is better than going out with people you don't like. But you've probably experienced this. You go on vacation with them. You're with them for maybe 2 weeks or something. I don't care how much you like somebody. At the end of about 2 weeks, you're like, I would like some space from you. Some of your little intricacies are getting on my nerves. There's too many cooks in the kitchen. Literally, this is how I do things. This is not how you do things. Get out of my face. Just give me space. You know, and the Bible even acknowledges that. It says, if you go over to your friend's house too much and say, hey, how you doing? It's going to be taken as a curse. Just listen. Loving our brothers and sisters is so daily. And yet the world is thirsty, so thirsty for this kind of self-sacrificing love. In fact, Jesus said this would be what he would use primarily to evangelize the world. The love that Christians have for each other. And it's the logical conclusion, isn't it? See, if we're loving our enemies and we're trying to earn the question, why are you doing this? And we say, for the cause of Christ. We tell them that Jesus loved me so much that he gave his life for me. So I want to love you so much without qualification that I would lay down my life for you. And I want you to become a Christian. What happens if they become a Christian?
0: 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Or just search for RefugeMN. That's all the time we have for today. We're so glad you were able to spend time studying the Word with us. Pastor Dominic Dinger will have more next time from the book of Luke, right here on Strengthened by Grace.

died for everyone so that those who receive his new life will no longer live for themselves. Instead, they will live for Christ, who died and was raised for them. So we have stopped evaluating others from a human point of view. At one time, we thought of Christ merely from a human point of view. How differently we know him now. This means that anyone who belongs to Christ has become a new person. The old life is gone, a new life has begun. 2 Corinthians 5, verse 15 to 17.

We put our hope in the Lord. He is our help and our shield. In Him our hearts rejoice, for we trust in His holy name. Let your unfailing love surround us, Lord, for our hope is in you alone. Psalm 33, verses 20 through 22.

it is by grace you have been saved through faith. And this not from yourselves, it is the gift of God. Not by works, so that no one can boast. For we are God's workmanship, created in Christ Jesus to do good works, which God prepared in advance for us to do. Ephesians 2:8-10.

God's way is perfect. All the Lord's promises prove true. He is a shield for all who look to him for protection. For who is God except the Lord? Who but our God is a solid rock? God is my strong fortress, and he makes my way perfect. 2 Samuel 22, verses 31 through 33.

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At least something I would sing. 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I've just not been saying anything. And I'm sick of standing on my edges to make this cross a crucifix.

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